bad, so bad, so bad that you don't even know.

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Sad little serenade, song of my heart's composing. I heard still.

information about your favorite program, or as if you missed a favorite program, the archives are available for a week. And if you want to know something that was played, check out the playlist. 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The next week, what we also have is a phone

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belong to the ideas of broken men, scoffing at lost limbs, while weeping over barely broken skin. Your most son's protection's easily circumvented. A simple matter of determining your earthly limits. We see through the subterfuge and the nerdy gimmicks. Your history's a trail of false starts and nervous pivots. You hit the purple grimace, eating the burger winded. Mental circuits bent, none of this will serve your interest. The sales soar up and shelved more than retail store chores. Should have been working on my reward score, or I should have gorged more. Dealt with emotions daily, and maybe if you visited yours more, you wouldn't have been salty 7 years and 4 score. Having lore wars with self-proclaimed warlords over your poor report. Never ignore the force, nor though showing more remorse. Peace to all the great thinkers who were poor in sports. It's par for the course. Hey, hey, we are the monkeys with torch who also scorched the porch. Flooring the porch, bro, bro. Scott is before the horse, cause they got horses under hood, plus a GPS. No such thing as an easy test. Your life is like milk spilled in the CVS, or a diarrhea so greasy mess. We the best at it, without callous, without malice. I admit to pushing tedious routes through uneasiness. Making smarter moves when you see me less. That's the hallmark of guarding the all spark. No such thing as a smart

0: clutch grab.
1: Money.
0: Yeah. Still we on the rough path through the dust ash. Money. Over crushed glass, no bus pass, so hope the clutch grab. Yeah.
1: Money.
0: It really took a lot more than rhythms for me to leave an inordinate amount of Montegory victims with sword incisions. Made it slow stab so crabs don't grab at the ridges in my vocab, yielding prose poorly written. String me along with all the meaningless songs and get with all them dangling threads. I'm pretty sure you're still bored, kitten. The god of porcelain is accepting this offer as often. Headlocking the hydra, lopping the tentacles off. I'm giving orders from the roof of an art base. Or in the coop in the car chase.

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My name is DJ Kellen. And second hour of the increments of this wonderful broadcast that we bring to you.

And y'all wonderful selves, don't stop doing that. And we're just gonna talk it like this, keep it loud, keep it tuned. Know what I mean?

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They recorded live. That was recorded on November 22nd, 1976 at the Boston Music Hall. Of course, Neil Young and one of my favorite songs is Sugar Mountain. And a song you probably won't hear that version anywhere else except on this program, and I have a lot of fun bringing you music that you may not hear elsewhere. Including Louis Armstrong and his orchestra, taken from Ken Burns' Jazz, the story of America's music, going way back in time to his early jazz years, Ain't Misbehavin', and Ray Charles from 1962. I took that from a collection of music called American Heartbeat, and that was, of course, 1962. I Can't Stop Loving You. It's 4:53. We're working our way up to NPR. And before we do that, I've got a couple songs I'm going to squeeze in, including this one by Chris Isaak.

What can I say if you ask what's new? Nothing what's with you, nothing much to do.

0: Real Estate with Talking Backwards. Lloyd Cole, Like Lovers Do. And Future Islands, new music from them with a song called Find Love. And thanks to the person who wrote in and said he likes Lloyd Cole better in response to my question. Do you guys think that the singer from Future Islands sounds like Lloyd Cole?
1: Well, it's just about 6:30, so we're going to get some news. But first, I want to let you know that coming up after the news, well, today is Charlie Watts' birthday. He was the drummer for the Rolling Stones for many years. Born in 1941, he was a little older than the other guys. And we'll be getting one of his best drum beat songs by the Rolling Stones right after the news. Here's news with Juanita.
2: Thank you, Randy. Good morning, everybody. I'm Juanita Hurtado Huérfano with the WMNF News Headlines. It is 6:30 a.m. In local news, Manatee County residents may notice an odd smell to their water, but county staff say...
1: Juanita.
2: Thank you, Randy. Good morning, everybody. I'm Juanita Hurtado Huérfano with the WMNF News Headlines. It is 6:30 a.m. In local news, Manatee County residents may notice an odd smell to their water,

Okay, this is the surprise version. Hear that keyboard? Who do you think it is? I'll give you a hint. Their first album was called No More Heroes.

Engines whine, reluctant, I retire and take my leave. Today I ride with special forces on those wily Afghan horses. The Stone's Northern Alliance give their thanks.

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2: You are listening to Wide Awake America on WMNF Tampa. I'm your host, Nadine Smith. And today, our guest is Dr. Rebecca Hall. She is a scholar, activist, and educator, and the author of Wake, The History of Women-Led Slave Revolts, illustrated by Hugo Martinez. Dr. Hall is a graduate of Swarthmore College and Berkeley Law. She received her PhD in history from the University of California, Santa Cruz, was a fellow in residence at the Harvard Radcliffe Institute, and is now a fellow at the Stanford Humanities Center. Dr. Hall, welcome to the show. You've written a graphic novel about enslaved women who led revolts against their enslavers, but it's also your personal story, your journey, and what it means for your life. What led you to this story? What led you to this journey?
3: You know, too long, don't read. I turned my dissertation into a graphic novel. I don't know. What caused me to do that was I'd gotten fired for the third time from teaching. And I'm like, okay, I did all this work and, you know, probably 10 people have read it because it's like in scholarly articles and dissertation behind academic wall. But I think it's an important story. I spent 4 years full time of my life uncovering all of this, you know. And so I wanted more people to know the story. And then I thought, what would be a good format for this? And I thought a graphic narrative, which was weird. I mean, I love the medium. I love the medium. You know, it's a medium. It's not a genre, right? I love the medium. I never in a million years, if you had asked me 4 years ago, are you going to write a graphic narrative? No, I would be like, what? You know, I can't even draw. What are you talking about? So I ended up putting together a Kickstarter, and then it got a lot of press, and then I got an agent, and then it kind of popped, and now it's in like seven languages. It just came out in Arabic. It's in Korean, Japanese, Turkish, French, and French and German. I'm forgetting a couple languages. That to me really
4: out of my butt.
3: It's touching because I thought it was my personal passion project and my personal story that maybe some folks would be interested in. But I learned this is a world story. I was like on book tour for 2.5 years on 2 continents during a pandemic. So I've always loved history. I got my BA in history. I would have been happy to just not do the law school thing and just stay in academia and just study history in a little ivory tower. But I felt like I'd be frustrated because I wanted to have like real impacts on real people. So, you know, I went to law school and I represented low-income tenants for 8 years. And the legal system is horrible and I hate lawyers. And I went back to school and I knew I wanted to study. One of the things I noticed as a litigator was that my white clients and black clients can have the exact same facts. And my black clients, and you know, usually women, would end up with half the damage award, you know, if I sued a landlord or something. And I was like, there's something wrong here and I can't put my finger on it. But I know it has to do with race and gender and slavery. I'm gonna go back to school and I'm gonna study that. And I did. And then I learned I can't study the history of slavery without studying slave resistance. It's not a good mental health strategy. So I'm like, I'm gonna study slave resistance.
2: Tell me about the first group of enslaved women you began studying when you started the research.
3: So it's important to understand a little backstory that, so I got my PhD in 2004. So this is like 20-year-old research. I updated some of it, and then the graphic narrative came out 2021. So these are like almost different eras. I have to think back. But the thing that's important to understand is that, so as when you're studying history at that level, you need to be familiar with the history in the field that you're interested in, and then what are you adding to it, right? That's just, that's part of the PhD process. So as I'm reviewing the literature on slave resistance in America, it's constantly only men participated in revolt. Only men participated in revolt over and over and over and over and over again. And I'm like, I don't believe that. And I started digging into primary sources and I found women everywhere. And this is where I first found women was this revolt in New York City in 1712, which the history books at the time, I mean, I think there was like two articles in a book chapter. It's not like a lot had been written on this 1712 revolt in New York City at that time, saying it's, to, you know, the men did this and the men did that. So I went and I looked at the court records. And I think maybe, I don't know if anyone had done that before. I mean, but my legal training, when you're dealing with whoever's the lowest at the rung on the ladder in society, you got to be familiar with how to figure out the criminal court records, because that's where the intersections happen, right? And yeah, so there were women all over it. And then governor's correspondence talking about the women involved. And so that's that was my first encounter. Yeah.
2: So it's almost like the different backgrounds that you brought sort of helped you unlock a door that maybe nobody had bothered to open or knew to open.
3: Exactly, because I believe in women warriors. I have since I was a kid. I was always looking for them. I'm like, that's not convincing. You know, the original Charlie's Angels, I don't know how old I was. like, oh, come on. So I believe that when people's backs are pushed against the wall, nobody's sitting here thinking, find a man. You know, it just doesn't work like that. And besides, a lot of the cultures that were captives, that were caught up in the Middle Passage, were warriors. They were actually women soldiers.
2: You know, your second chapter begins with this: history written by the victors always erases resistance. Mm-hmm. And those of us who live in the wake ruins learn that we were inferior and needed to be conquered and enslaved. This is the afterlife of slavery, and the victors need us to inhabit it. One in which we have always already lost and have accepted our fate as handed to us. Now that really hit hard. And I'm wondering about, you know, having to excavate this history. What is the purpose of hiding women as leaders of slave revolts?
3: Right. So I don't think there was a committee that got together and said, let's hide women as slave revolts, involved in slave revolts. There's this historiography is what you study at the graduate level. When I teach high school, I teach it to high schoolers. I think it's the best part of history, where you study how history is written. Why was history talked about this way at this time, right? And if you study the history of resistance to, you know, slavery in the United States up and through the 60s, you would be taught in college that there was no slave revolts in the United States because slavery here was civilizing and a benign institution, unlike those horrible places like the Caribbean. And then in the 60s and the shift, you know, pushed back primarily by male scholars who were writing and saying, wait, there were hundreds of revolts. We've uncovered this. But as all this uncovering was happening, at the same time, we were soaked in this discourse. I don't know if you're familiar with the Moynihan Report, but the idea that, well, the problem with Black people is not discrimination, history of slavery, Jim Crow, redlining, et cetera, it's that their gender roles are dysfunctional. Their women are matriarchal. And so therefore, and so all the books written at that time are like in conversation with that. If you pick up Roll, Jordan, Roll, which is actually one of my least favorite books for many reasons, but if you pick it up, you'll find a line there like, of course, women didn't participate in revolt. They would never undermine their men in this way. Or a book on Gabriel Prosser's revolt. Women did not participate in this revolt. You know, they were in a separate private sphere in the old world, just as they were in the new. It's like, now you're just making things up. Like, you know, So when I entered, so then you have a rise of feminist history, of women's history, and, you know, you've got these incredible Black women scholars who are also working to recover resistance. And they're like, well, if women didn't figure prominently in revolt, they did all these other types of resistance, poisonings and this and that. And maybe these were even more effective and we need to hold these up and celebrate them, right? And I'm like, yes, hold them up, celebrate them, but don't seed the ground. Don't seed the ground. And, you know, even my dissertation advisor said, well, you're probably right, but you're not going to find any sources. And as soon as she said that, that's like waving a red flag in front of a bull. I'm like, I'm going to find them. Yeah.
2: It's interesting that you bring up the Moynihan Report, the idea of breaking up any matriarchal vestige and driving this narrative into the Black community about roles. Do you see that drive manifesting even now in ways that are detrimental?
3: Well, I mean, it's really pathetic that this view, which was U.S. federal public policy, you know, in the war on poverty, is still infesting discourse about Black gender, although less than it used to be. Like when I talk to younger folks, they're like, the Moynihan Report? What? Black matriarchs? What? You know, and I explain to them, like, I don't know if you're familiar with Angela Davis's Ovarian work, Black Women in the Community of Slaves, that she wrote in solitary confinement in prison here in Oakland, right? Where she said, how can someone be a matriarch and be a slave? You know what I mean? Like, everything about it is wrong. Everything. And it has tarnished the historiography of slave revolt. And so I wrote to retrieve that history.
2: Well, you've talked about some of the barriers and even uncovering what you were able to uncover. You use wake in the definition of wake in multiple ways.
3: Yes.
2: The disturbed water behind a boat, the aftermath of an event, and also the vigil, the watch that precedes the funeral. Mm-hmm. How did that language come to you? How did that, as the imagery you wanted to evoke, come to you?
3: Well, I think the word is a perfect word. It's an incredibly generative word for this afterlife of slavery, us living in the wake of slavery. I think that these concepts I've been written about by Black historians, and there's Christina Sharpe's book, In the Wake. So I think in Black studies and in Black history, the word has been used before, but I found it really, the word really captured everything I was going for, because I wanted all of those parts together. The way you honor the dead, our dead, our ancestors, the wake of a ship, and living in the wake of slavery. Yeah.
2: So you made a decision to not just have a scholarly remove, but to, you know, to tell your story in the context of this broader story. And earlier you were talking about how important it was to actually study revolt as you confronted the brutality of slavery, that it was important for your mental health to have something to focus on that wasn't simply the relentless victimization and harm. So how did you strike that balance? How did you make the decision to include your own story, and how did you navigate what had to be a lot of pain to tell?
3: Yeah, that is an interesting story in itself. So when I originally conceived of the book, I wasn't even going to be in it. But then I realized, you know, part of the problem with the sources is that they're very fragmentary and they need to be explained. And so I'm like, okay, I got to put myself in as narrator. And then as I put myself in as narrator, I'm like, well, it makes sense to tell the story of how I retrieved these sources as I'm describing these sources. And then, you know, because that was the battle in itself, you know, because racism. Just getting access to archives. I mean, I think, and so I decided, well, if I'm going to be in here, let me write my truth. Why? I mean, let me talk about what happened. And then I realized through the writing process that the retrieval and my actions of retrieval are just as important to the story as the revolts themselves. And I want to add here, I think I want to emphasize this. My paternal grandparents were born property. Okay. Not my great grandparents, my paternal grandparents. I just turned 61. You know, we have a couple generation skips. It's weird, but that it's possible tells you how close we are to that institution. Of course, your governor, what was it? I saw a great meme. 12 years in training. What was it like?
2: Right, right.
3: But in terms of the issue of, you know, I've never been interested in, you know, there's no, I don't think there's any need. Well, let me speak for myself. Other people will research other things. I don't feel the need to like uncover, you know, the horrors of slavery. Like like we know, or we should know. And I want to spend my thought and intelligence and work on how we fought this institution, because we helped bring it down. And people don't know that. That's what interests me in this topic.
2: Yeah, you talked about your grandparents. And I think, you know, one of the things that can, in talking about barriers, one of the things that can be a barrier is our elders who experienced, or either from that generation or the generation before them, that experienced being enslaved, seeks the future so much that they don't want to share that past. They don't want their children, their grandchildren to hear those stories, to hear the pain, to hear the degradation, all of those things. But how were you, was that one of the barriers that you had to overcome? Or
3: well, the thing is, so my grandmother was born in 1860. She died in 1927. I never met my grandparents because they were way older than me, right? But my father wrote an autobiography, and he had the first chapter is Child of Slaves, and he never finished eighth grade. So he did a lot of that. So a lot of the work I have on my family comes from his books, because he was also an author. He died on my 22nd birthday, and he was 87.
2: Wow, what a treasure trove. Because there is, you know, my family, in trying to trace our roots, one of the challenges is Mississippi was perhaps the worst in terms of obscuring lineage and history. And so what a treasure trove to have your father, you know, be able to provide that to your to you through this process. So you're building this story. Do you remember the first moment that you discovered the first woman-led revolt? Do you remember the aha moment that you found what you were looking for?
3: Well, I think it's, you know, to historians doing research, aha moments are probably aha years. You know what I mean? Was it Zora Neale Hurston who said there are years for asking questions and years for getting answers? Yeah. So I think that the biggest thing for me, and I talk about it, I think it's in the chapter 8 that I call the Insurrection of Cargo. So a big part of the book is also looking at revolts on slave ships. And so I was lucky to work in this generation where the internet and all these scholars around the world who were studying the transatlantic slave trade created a database, and it's online now. There's 36,000 slave ship voyages. I think you can, it's the transatlantic slave trade database, just online, and you can search it. And so they created it and they searched it. The first thing they asked was, how many revolts were there on these ships? And they're like, 1 in 10 were recorded, which surprised everyone because they're very hard and they're basically an act of suicide. And then they tried to compare the difference between the ships. Like, well, what is the difference between the ships that had more revolts and the ships that didn't? And the only difference was there were more women on the ships that had revolts. And then they dismissed their own findings. They said, well, but we know that women didn't participate in this type of activity, so this must be some kind of, we don't understand. Now, these are qualitative historians who numbers talk to them, and their numbers, they threw out their own numbers. So I'm like, okay, well, why would that be? And so I approached it again, my legal background, the transatlantic slave trade. So I studied British America, right? 1700s, when 80% of the trade happened, England ruled the waves, right? They had an incredible, the trade was highly regulated, highly regulated. So when a ship was on the coast of West Africa and collecting captives, everyone was kept below deck, chained. When the because there would be cutoffs, people would come from the coast of Africa to try to save the people on the ship. So then when the ship got into the high seas, they would unchain the women and put them on deck, which is also where the weapons were, right? And so I went and read, I probably read, I can't even remember, hundreds and hundreds of slave ship captains' logs and slave ship surgeons' logs. And they have to record revolt because they have an insurance policy for their property loss. And so, you know, and over again, it's like, we were surprised by the women who came at us with the, who would have thought? Over and over and over again. And so that kind of, I think that was a big aha. Like, you need to come in to this with an open mind and look at the situation, you know, and not let your gendered assumptions shut down your own thought process.
2: You are listening to Wide Awake America. I'm your host, Nadine Smith, and we're talking to Dr. Rebecca Hall, scholar, activist, educator, and author of Wake, The History of Women-Led Slave Revolts. Now, when you say they brought the women, they unchained the women and brought them on deck, clearly not understanding women warriors, not gauging the willingness for armed conflict, but why were they bringing the women on deck?
3: I mean, for sexual access. You know, one of the things, you know, being a slave trader, I don't know how to say this. It was one of the benefits. That's why. And they didn't believe they were a threat. And you can see it over and over again. I mean, they, and it's not, you know, I don't even think European gender roles are like that. You know, I believe there are women warriors everywhere. but these European men were like, well, women don't do, they were dealing with cultures that they didn't even understand. And they, you know, were like, oh, this is perfectly safe. And I remember thinking, why didn't you figure it out? Lloyd's of London, who wouldn't let me in. They're the ones who issued the policies. They wouldn't let me into their archive. If I were studying something other than slavery, they would have let me in. But no, I still can't get in. I tried now.
2: Did you send somebody back in to look up insurance policies of ships during that period that doesn't, you know, that doesn't give away the purpose?
3: Yeah, I mean, I literally was arguing with them and saying, so if I were here writing a dissertation on the rise of the reinsurance industry and blah, blah, blah, you would let me in? And I'm like, yes. It's a private archive. It's a private company. They got their start insuring slave ships.
2: Well, talk about how an enslaved man who revolts would be guilty of murder, but an enslaved woman who revolts would be guilty of treason.
3: Yeah, yeah. Isn't that a trip? Yeah, and again, you're right. You keep pulling out my legal training. And this is the thing that shocked me, is that there's some really complex stuff in this book, and I thought it would be for, like, adults. But, like, I'm in Norway meeting with, being interviewed by ninth graders. Like, and I'm like, did you just skip over the mens rea, actus reus, complicated stuff? Like... But basically, you know, for any crime, and it's true today, I mean, we have the same criminal system. You've got a criminal act, and then you have the criminal mind, right? So the same act is punished differently. Like, is this a homicide? Is it a manslaughter? Is it intentional murder? Is it, right? But the same act, killed person, right? So at the time, according to English statutory law, which ruled the colonies, you know, I was, New York was my area of focus. The law was in England and in the English colonies that if a man killed his wife, he's guilty of murder and hung. But if a woman killed her husband, she'd be guilty of petty treason, because killing your husband is a crime against the state. So patriarchy. Interestingly, so in 1708, the revolt that I uncovered, you know, on my own, the woman, the Negro wench, I could never find, still can't find her name, was burned at the stake, and the man was hung. And that was why. After that, New York Colony passed a slave revolt prevention law. And part of it was, we can punish whoever we want, how we want. So that there, the law changed. So by 1712, the law changed.
2: Well, your story in Wake includes how traumatic it was for you to immerse yourself in these details of the brutality of the slave trade. And in chapter 6, you talk about an ancestry ritual in which you ask your grandmother, who had been enslaved, to be present with you. And you've invoked this idea of a beautiful device called historical imagination. Mm-hmm. Can you talk about that, where that device comes from and how you were able to use it in creating it?
3: Yeah, and this is definitely a creation of Wake, the trade press popular book. This is not something I would have or could have done in academia. But actually, that's not true now. People are doing it now. Interesting. But so the book is 10 chapters, right? And there are a couple of times where the record completely falls silent. Like, I just cannot. It just doesn't exist. Those burned down. The Queen's Privy Council just didn't keep that record. Sorry. Like, just, you know. And then it was like, okay, I want to continue to tell the story with the questions I have. I'm going to come up with answers. I'm letting you know in the book, I am making this up right here, from here to here. I am making this up. By making up, I mean you a measured use of historical imagination. What that means is I'm throwing everything I know at the situation, and what I'm telling you absolutely 100% could have happened.
2: An educated hypothesis based on a culmination of facts,
3: right,
2: to bridge what is known on one end to what is known on the other. So it's plausible. It is rooted in an understanding of other contexts in which
3: deep research. Occur. That's the thing that people, deep research. Like, for example,
2: on one end to what is known on the other. So it's plausible. It is rooted in an understanding of other contexts in which
3: deep research. Occur. That's the thing that people, deep research. Like,

0: research, so I could apply that. I know I carefully the layout of the entire of what was New York, which was like a 20 by 20 block radius, where all the wells were located, where people would have gathered to organize things. That's what I mean by detailed research. That's for the part that I made up.
1: Right. And so translating what had been an academic text, creating a graphic novel, you use some devices like I think there's a part where your illustrator, Hugo Martinez, portrays your conversations with your partner while you're out of town with these big sort of blurring gaps, you know. When I say you brought yourself into the story, you also brought your family into the story.
0: Absolutely,
1: And
0: yeah.
1: how did they handle or navigate what you were going through?
0: Bea, my wife. We're in August, we'll be together 35 years. And our son is now 26. And in the book, our son is like a toddler. So I don't know. He actually finally read the book last year. He's like, Mom, this is good.
1: That's the highest praise.
0: It is. I mean, I tried to not be in my feelings that he didn't read it for 3 years, but whatever.
1: Well, do you think that's because he sort of saw what you went through to create it?
0: I think possibly, that's a really interesting question because, I mean, I was a toddler through all of, I mean, not I was, he was, through, maybe I was too, through this whole research process. Through and maybe
1: So many parents talk about the, you know, the lessons that they imparted that they thought didn't take, and then they get out of college and suddenly you're like, oh, so you did hear more than I thought you heard. You did. Well, talk about the ritual in which
0: yeah
1: you
0: so that was
1: grandparents.
0: really intense because I don't really think I hadn't really thought of myself as like, I mean, I'm not a religious person, and I never really even thought of myself as a particularly deeply spiritual person. But when I was writing the dissertation, so this is after all the research, and it's the time I need to sit down and write it, it felt physically painful to write this stuff up. And I remember, and I have this picture of my grandmother, which I'm so glad I have. So many people don't have it. And I put the picture up and I'm like, I just kept looking at it and kept thinking, like, if you could live this, I can research it. And then when I wrote the book, I made that process a little bit more explicit. Like I, you know, and so in the book, I think, yeah, I needed help. I needed help. This is too much for one person. This is too many ancestors, And so I find myself calling on their help. And you know what the wildest thing is? So my father wrote this book in 1948 called Negro Liberation. And we're reissuing it now with Haymarket Press because it's people are reading it now. They're like, because people are like, oh, right, colonialism. Oh, yes, yeah, self-determination. Like my dad was Harry Haywood. I don't know if you know who that is. It's some communist.
1: I know exactly who he is.
0: Right. So, okay. So I
1: Oh,
0: opened
1: I
0: the
1: didn't
0: book.
1: realize that. I didn't make that connection.
0: I don't talk about it a lot because I spent decades being like, no, I'm not Harry Haywood's daughter. So most people don't know that. Even my dissertation advisor didn't know that till a few months ago. She's like, you're Harry Haywood's daughter? I'm like, oh, don't say that. I loved him. It's not that. It's like, no, I'm Rebecca.
1: You needed your own identity.
0: Exactly. So I thought, I got a first edition copy of Negro Liberation because we're going to see, because he has marginalia in it. And it's like, we're going to add it. And I open it up and it's dedicated to my grandmother. And my book, Wake, is dedicated to my grandmother. I didn't know. And I just started crying. He says, to my mother, Harriet, who taught me how to fight.

One, two, three, four. One, two, three.

hosting a reception with Amy at 6:30. Then we'll watch the film together at 7:30, followed by a Q&A session. This one-of-a-kind reception will be on Friday night, June 5th, at Sunray Cinemas in Tampa. You can find more information at WMNF.org.